I'm Mukund Deshmukh. I'm staff psychiatrist at Pacific Grove Hospital since September of 1995. Before I joined the hospital, I had done my psychiatric residency from UCI. Before I moved to the United States, I was in India and done my postgraduate training in psychiatry in 79 from a prestigious medical school in India, Grand Medical College in Mumbai. I was also faculty at Grand Medical College before I moved to the United States. In 87, I came on a sabbatical to an institute called Institute of Transpersonal Psychology in Bay Area, Menlo Park. And then I went in for redoing my residency in psychiatry at UCI. After finishing the psychiatry training for the second time, I joined Pacific Grove Hospital as a staff psychiatrist. Having worked over here for 4 or 5 years, I had a similar affiliation at Ken Endridge Hospital in Chino, in San Bernardino, where I have also provided services as a staff psychiatrist. We have provided services at other programs besides Ken Endridge Hospital and Pacific Grove Hospital. I was affiliated with Riverside Community Hospital in Riverside and Parkview Hospital in Riverside. I have also worked for a program called Social Model Recovery Center, which offers outpatient services and outpatient program for mentally ill and their families. The program is located in Covina. Generally, people come with variety of complaints, variety of disorders. We talk about depression. We have people with bipolar disorder, chemical dependency. We have people who are PTSD or people who have traumatic events in their life, anxiety disorders, and so forth. So I have had a fairly broad experience over the period of last 40 years of working in psychiatry. My mission in psychiatry is to be able to bring the art of healing to the field of mental health and to help patients and their families recover.

0: from this illness that affects everybody around them. I'd like to thank my wife of last 38, 39 years, who has stood by me and helped me in every step of the way, being able to do the kind of work I do at this time. I also like to thank my two daughters. One of them has turned to be a board-certified staff psychiatrist. She works for Kaiser, and the other one is a lawyer. They have been a pillar of support to me in my work. I'm looking forward to talk to you about bipolar disorder on Al Karma TV in their program, White Coat.
1: اهلا بيكم اعزائي المشاهدين. النهارده تاني في حلقتنا عن الاضطراب الوجداني ثنائي القطبيه او الباي بولر ديسوردرز. زي ما قلنا مرض كل المبدعين حوالين العالم بيتاثروا بيه بنسبه كبيره جدا, وزي ما انا قلت هو سبيكتروم كبير جدا والناس بتتحرك فيه سواء لحد الهوس او الجنان او لحد الاكتئاب الشديد جدا. بيسعدنا النهارده ان يكون معانا واحد من افضل السايكاتريست الموجودين في كاليفورنيا, دكتور مكرم دشمك. It's my pleasure and it's an honor for White Coat to have you today, Dr. Dashmak, to talk about bipolar disorder and first time in White Coat.
0: Thank you.
1: So to talk about bipolar disorders, we should start with the definition. We should define the disease in the beginning to be able to know what we're talking about today. What is bipolar disorders?
0: Bipolar disorder is essentially a mood disorder. And as the name suggests, bi means two.
1: Right.
0: Two poles, a mood disorder that has two poles. One is mania and the other one is depression. Generally, when we find the essential feature of bipolar disorder is have to have a manic or hypomanic episode sometime during the course of illness. And then you can have a number of episodes of depression. But if you had, let's say, bipolar disorder starting with depressive illness first, you cannot diagnose as bipolar, it becomes major depression.
1: Right. So if we looked at slide number two, would you explain to us the spectrum of bipolar disorders?
0: The spectrum of bipolar disorder is, on one hand, you have the severe mania, which is a very severe symptoms where you have people with very elated, expansive mode, extremely irritable, do severe things like become very angry, irritable, rapid speech, marked fluctuations in their moods, not being able to sleep, impulsive behaviors such as hypersexual behaviors, a lot of spending. They will go and spend, let's say they will go to...
1: That's the mania part.
0: That's the mania part.
1: So I said in my intro, it's the expensive cost of creativity in humanity. So it's a lot of people, a lot of influential people in the world had bipolar disorders. So it's more related to creativity.
0: The hypomanic phase is considered as something which would be associated with creativity. In manic, they become pretty impaired to have any creative phase. I mean, just as you had mentioned, there are several big names like Winston Churchill and Mel Gibson and Jimi Hendrix. They are known to have suffered from bipolar disorder in their lifetime.
1: So most of the creativity part come in the hypomanic phase, basically.
0: Generally in the hypomanic phase. And that's one of the phase they want to maintain and create and stay right there, and they don't like any treatment. They want to just remain
1: there. They would
0: there.
1: Like to stay in the hypomanic phase.
0: They like to stay in the hypomanic phase because they feel they're on top of the world. They can grab things. They want to do a lot of things. They start new projects. And so it's kind of the allure of that phase is such that they like to stay there.
1: But هي سؤالي الأولاني لدكتور داشمك كان عن إيه هو البايبولر ديسوردر, إيه هو تعريفه, وإيه هو السبيكتروم اللي إحنا بنقدر نمشي أو نتحرك فيه. قال لي البايبولر ديسوردر أو زي ما بنسميه الاضطراب الوجداني 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

0: form as bipolar 2.
1: Okay.
0: In bipolar 1, you have a manic phase or a mixed phase lasting at least for a period of 7 days. And in that 7 day period, you have to have these symptoms as we described earlier before. Of manic episodes of impulsive behaviors, anger, irritability, sleeplessness, those kind of lasting for at least for 7 days. As opposed to that, in bipolar disorder, you have hypomanic episode, which is a less severe form, rapid talk.

0: And then it can be intermittent and could be with depressive episodes as well.
1: And that's the creativity phase, as we
0: said. That's the creativity phase. Yeah, I'm not really convinced everybody becomes creative, but they really feel that they wouldn't take it as any. They feel that they're creating a lot.
1: And the bipolar two are very smart people as well, right?
0: Most of them, I mean, they are intelligent people. Either bipolar one, bipolar two are mostly intelligent people. It's not that they have any mental handicap or intellectual handicap, but bipolar two, because they are more functional, they are able to bring their creativity to the fore. The other bipolar one, because they're so severely impaired that they cannot really function in that phase.
1: سؤالي كان لدكتور دشمك عن انواع البايبولر اللي موجوده فقال لي انه في اربع انواع ولكن اشهر نوعين على الاطلاق اللي هو احنا هنناقشهم النهارده اللي هو بايبولر 1 ودول اللي بيوصلوا لمرحله الهوس او الجنان 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What is the etiology of bipolar disorders?
0: The cause of bipolar disorder, despite of all our advances in medicine, are still unknown. We do not know what it is, how it's caused. But there are certain theories that explain why bipolar disorder comes about.
1: So it's all theoretical hypothesis? Like
0: at this stage,
1: none of it
0: yes.
1: is confirmed?
0: Yes. Okay. And one of the more popular of the theories or hypotheses is what we call as genetic hypothesis. And the basis of that genetic hypothesis that we find that family of bipolar disorder has a more likely chance of getting bipolar disorder person in the family. So because of that, we feel that, you know, there's a genetic basis for bipolar disorder.
1: Okay.
0: I mean, if we look at some of the statistics, a first degree relative of bipolar disorder, there's a 25% chance of getting bipolar disorder.
1: Wow, that's first degree relatives.
0: In the first degree relatives. Okay. Children with one parent have a risk of almost 27%. If both parents have bipolar disorder, the chances go up to 74%.
1: Wow, so and it's high likely to get bipolar if my parents, both my parents have bipolar, it's very, very,
0: very
1: high likely.
0: High chance, very high chance. And the what we call as the identical twins or the monozygotic twins, the chances are about 65% of getting bipolar disorder. Those who are not identical, the dizygotic twins, get about 20% chance of getting bipolar disorder. Okay. And that's what the genetic hypothesis. We also have the biochemical theories, which say that, well, the basis of bipolar disorder could be in the neurotransmitter systems. I mean, the rationale for that is such that we find that in practically when we are treating the bipolar disorder, we use certain medications. And the medications bring about a change in bipolar symptoms.
1: Right.
0: For example, when we're using D2 blockers, like dopamine blockers and antipsychotic, the manic symptoms go down. When we're using antidepressant medications, some depressive symptoms, the manic symptoms increase. That is the serotonin. And then when we're using anticonvulsant medications like the GABAergic or acetylcholine system, they affect that. And we see the changes are brought about. So based on that, we feel that there must be some basis.
1: They support the chemical or biochemical theory behind it.
0: And then you have the neuroendocrine theories where we feel that, you know, certain diseases like Addison's disease or thyroid disease or Cushing's syndrome, these are essentially medical disorders, but we see a lot of symptoms change and those symptoms become very expressive and have a similar states like bipolar disorder, so they may have some role to play. So those are the basic
1: the main
0: theories.
1: سؤالي

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1: اهلا بيكم اعزائي المشاهدين مره ثانيه في حلقتنا عن الباي بولر ديسوردرز. والحقيقه في سؤال من مشاهده كريمه جه دلوقتي اللي بتتكلم على ابنها. تقريبا هي حصل لها روبيلا اثناء فتره الحمل وابنها جاله نوع من الابيليبسي مع الباي بولر ديسوردرز, بياخد ديباكين, بياخد كلوزرول. فده هيبقى سؤالي وده هتبقى اجابه سؤال حضرتك. We got one of the questions on Facebook. One of the patients, she got rubella during her pregnancy.

0: pregnancy, and her son got bipolar disorder and some kind of epilepsy, as she explained. He's taken Depakine 500 BID, and he's taken Clozaril 25 BID. So she's asking if this combination is good, can she add any of the medication?
1: Well, the key question is if she's happy with the combination, if the child is doing well with this combination, and there's no problem, then there's no change.
0: She feels the symptoms are not controlled yet.
1: Symptoms are not controlled. So one of the things that the way we do, for example, she is taking Depakine, so we need to kind of find out if the Depakote is in a therapeutic level or not. I mean, you have to do the blood test. And if it's, despite of it, the level being in the therapeutic range, if the symptoms are not controlled, then you can think in terms of switching to a different mood stabilizing medication.
0: Or can she increase the dose if possible, or?
1: That would depend on what the levels are, or the blood tests, what the blood tests will show. If it's already in the therapy, because Depakote is also a hepatotoxic medication, so if it's too much, then it will damage liver. So the levels are very critical to find out what the levels are before making a decision to increase or whether switch. Okay. One of the other ways that people complement, let's say if the medication is helping, but only partially helping, not helping completely, then you can add on a second mood stabilizing medication. It seems like Clozaril is a medication she's taking, but it's a 25 milligrams. It's a low dose. It's not a very high dose. But Clozaril also is toxic. It causes agranulocytosis and blood dyscrasias. So you have to be careful in increasing. I think my recommendation would be to work with the physician that who's helping her
0: and
1: with the medication.
0: And get a difficult level. And
1: yes.
0: Okay. لبنت الرب مدام إزيس اللي بعتت لنا السؤال عن ابنها حالة ابنها وقالت إن هو بياخد ديباكين 500 ميلي جرام مرتين في اليوم قالت إن هو بياخد كلوزرول كمان مرتين في اليوم والسيمتومز لسه مش حاسة إنها 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
1: Yes.
0: Gastric bypass patient.
1: Yes.
0: And she was taking the same medication for bipolar disorders, and she feels it's not working after gastric bypass.
1: Yeah, this is a very common experience with people who are well controlled with medication, and they have gastric bypass surgeries, and after that, the same medication becomes ineffective. The reason being, the absorption of the medicine also goes down. And so we have to adjust the dose, what will, you know, bring the levels in therapeutic range. A lot of times the dose becomes so high that people are afraid to give. It becomes, you know, it is out of the range. But again, the key issue is whether the levels of Depakine are in the normal range or not. Other mistake they make is the Depakote comes in extended release form. With people with gastric bypass should not be taking that because the absorption
0: should not be taking the extended release.
1: They have to take the normal, the regular Depakote for greater absorption. Otherwise, with the extended release form, it will not be absorbed.
0: Okay. لبنت الرب من نيو جيرسي اللي بعتت سألتنا على الجاستريك باي باس أو عملية التدبيس المعدة زي ما بنقول إن هي شخصت بايبولر كانت بتاخد ميديكيشن وبعدين حاسه ان الميديكيشن دي بعد العمليه ما بتشتغلش 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

0: 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What are the good prognostic factors and the bad prognostic factors that might predict the course of the disease?
1: The so-called good prognostic factor is one, the most important being the sudden onset. When they have a sudden onset, the person who is doing well and suddenly has a hypomanic or manic episode, the chances are pretty good that he will recover fairly quickly. And when the presentation is fairly typical, if it's manic, then, you know, expansive mood, lack of sleep, distractibility, rapid speech, and not complicated by mixed features. If it's depression, then severe depression and a sudden depression. Also, other factor is a pre-morbid personality. Before person get bipolar disorder, if they are well-adjusted in life, life was stress-free, if they have well-adjusted surroundings, then their recovery would be pretty good. Okay. And as soon as you start medication, if you start seeing your response to it, you see the symptoms are going down, it's a sign that these are good prognostic factors.
0: Okay. What are the bad prognostic? The opposite is the bad prognostic factors, right?
1: Bad prognostic factors are generally with the comorbid disorders. Some of the people who have bipolar disorder will have premorbid personality disorders before getting illness. They will have other PTSD as probably one of the illness that coexists with bipolar disorder. Medical, other medical disorders like neuroendocrine disorders or neurological deficits, substance use, alcohol use, all those would adversely impact the prognosis of double depression, stress in life, not having a supportive support system or family which is not supportive, poor drug compliance, people who are not taking medications in time, missing dosages. Those would be the factors which will have unfavorable response.
0: We have another question on Facebook from Australia. She's asking about her daughter is 19 years old.
1: Yes.
0: And she was diagnosed bipolar disorders, and she's taken some medication. She didn't mention what kind of medication, but right, she's asking if the, those kind of bipolar medication disorders affect her daughter's fertility on the long run, because eventually,
1: yes,
0: she's asking if she's getting married will affect her fertility or hormones by right, any means.
1: Yes, it's a very good question, very important questions. Families are wanting to know the answer for that. Medications like Depakote, mood stabilizing medications, do have direct effect on the growing fetus. So we do not recommend them to stay on medications during their pregnancies. So let's say the person with bipolar disorder decides to go pregnant, then they have to keep in mind that there's a chance that they may have relapse. They cannot take medications, particularly these medications which have genetic, which can cause genetic defects, those medications do have to be discontinued. One thing is quite important to know about bipolar disorder is that it runs an episodic course. I mean, generally people know after some people will get a manic or depressive phase for 7 days, 8 days, 4 weeks, 5 weeks, and then that episode is over. In between episodes, some people do not have any episodes for as long as 4 years or 5 years. So if this is a person of that type, it may be good to plan the pregnancy in between period. But a lot of times it's not possible to know when the next episode is coming. So generally when we use maintenance treatment, then maintenance treatment is to be given with a hope that there's no recurrence. Then planning pregnancy becomes really complicated.
0: So what happens when she's off medication during pregnancy? What can she be on?
1: If she has to be off medication, then at least you can avoid the first trimester, and if you have to bring her back on medication, then second trimester onwards you can start medication. Some of these medications you have to totally avoid, such as Depakote, lithium, Tegretol. You should be avoiding these medications
0: in the first trimester.
1: Right.
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0: Hi, I'm Bayless Conlon. In life, we all face uncertainty, whether it's financial troubles, relationship valleys, a health crisis, or just trying to discover your purpose. One thing is for certain, God sees you, He loves you, and no matter what you're facing, He has the answers.
1: Hello, friend. Welcome to the program today. I have some things to share with you that I think are going to be a blessing to you. You know, there are many people, a lot of people in my own circle that I know that are eaten up with worry and anxiety. You may battle worry and anxiety every day of your life. I know there are some people that the last thing you sense before you go to bed is fear and worry. The first thing you sense when you get up in the morning is fear and worry, and it sort of follows you around all day long. It's just sometimes it crashes upon your mind, but otherwise it's just like kind of always right there, just sort of like on the edge of your consciousness. And Jesus wants you to be free from that. He came to give us life, and that more abundantly. Jesus said the thief comes to steal, kill, and destroy. Part of that abundant life is having a mind and a heart of peace. And here in Philippians chapter 4, verses 6 and 7, he talks about how to experience the peace of God. Listen, if you will practice what the scriptures say, God will keep his promise and he will give you peace. And I know there's somebody watching me right now. Listen, this is not by coincidence. God is trying to get your attention. He loves you and he wants to help you. Now, Philippians chapter 4 and verse 6, he said, be anxious for nothing. Don't worry about anything. But in everything, by prayer and supplication, with thanksgiving, let your requests be made known to God. Verse 7, and the peace of God, which surpasses all understanding, will guard your hearts and minds through Christ Jesus. So he said, don't be anxious about anything. Not about anything at all. Not about your kids, not about your marriage, not about finances, not about your body, not about job security, not about the economy, not about your future. And some people, they just worry about everything. Worry, worry, worry, worry, worry, worry. There's really very few things that they don't worry about. But the scripture says, don't worry about anything, all right? What do you do to beat the worry habit? Well, he said, pray. You know, be anxious for nothing, but in all things, in all circumstances, by prayer and supplication, let your requests be made known to God. Don't worry about it. Pray about it. And when you pray, leave the situation and all of the anxiety that goes with it in God's hands. Somebody says, well, you know, can I just worry about it a little? No, not even a little. Leave it with God. 1 Peter 5, 7 says, casting all of our cares upon him, for he cares for us. You know, in Mark's gospel, the 4th chapter, Jesus shared that brilliant, instructive parable about how the sower, you know, sows seeds. And he says, look, it's the preacher preaching the word of God. And the seeds fall on different kinds of soil. And he says,

immediately, you know, the birds come and snatch it, and they steal that seed before it has a chance to, you know, find its way into the earth. Jesus said that represents Satan. He comes immediately to steal the word of God. Why does the devil want the word of God? Because, my friend, God's word produces results. Psalm 107:20, he sent his word and healed them and delivered them from their destructions. The apostle Paul said, and now I commit you to God and to the word of his grace, which is able to build you up and give you an inheritance among those that are sanctified. Friend, if you can steal the word, you can steal your inheritance. If the devil can steal the word, he can steal your health, your healing, your peace. What God does in our lives, he does by sending his word, and then it produces fruit in our lives. The devil doesn't care if you're handsome or pretty or if you have a beautiful singing voice. What he cares about is the word of God, and he doesn't want it finding a home in your heart, because you become a threat to him once the word of God finds a home in your heart. So in that parable, Jesus said, you know, the birds of the air come and snatch the seed. And he said, you know, some fall on stony ground, some falls among thorns, and the thorns grow up and choke it. And then when he explained what that is, he said the thorns grow up and choke it. It's worries and anxieties and the cares of this world. It's one of the tools that the devil will use to choke the fruitfulness of God's word out of a person's life. Worry, care, anxiety. So you need to fight worry, fight anxiety. Fight it like you would fight a poisonous serpent. Don't let it into your life. The Amplified Bible in 1 Peter 5:7 puts it this way. It says, casting the whole of your care, all your anxieties, all your worries, all your concerns, once and for all on him, for he cares for you affectionately and cares about you watchfully. That's talking about the care for your body, the anxiety concerning your body, your health, your bills, your family, your future, everything that concerns you, cast it on him. How? Well, in this verse, Philippians 4:6, he told us how. By prayer. By prayer, supplication, and thanksgiving, let your requests be made known. He gives us basically three steps for breaking the worry habit. Don't worry about anything. But in everything, by prayer, supplication, with thanksgiving, let your requests be made known to God, and the peace of God that surpasses all understanding will guard your heart and mind in Christ Jesus. All right, three steps. Number one, there's prayer. That's actually a general term in the Greek language that means our worship and devotion to God. So first, we come into God's presence by worshiping him, acknowledging him. Not first going to a friend, not first even going to your pastor, not first going to your therapist, but first going into God's presence and acknowledging him and worshiping him. First thing, we enter his gates with thanksgiving and his courts with praise. So first, when you're tempted to worry, go to God, acknowledge him and worship him. And then it said, after prayer, supplication. In the Greek language, that is literally a specific, detailed request for personal needs. That's what the word means. So you've come into God's presence, we've come into God's presence, and then we make our requests known. We need to tell God what we need, what we desire, and we must be specific. We need to be detailed. You know, there was a blind man, and he's crying out, Jesus, Son of David, have mercy on me. Jesus called him, and he asked what seemed to be a ridiculous question. I mean, Jesus said, what do you want me to do? Isn't it obvious the guy's blind? Everybody in the crowd knew what he wanted. Jesus, why would you ask that question? Because being specific is important. He said, Lord, that I might receive my sight. Jesus said, according to your faith, be it unto you. But Jesus pulled a specific request out of that man, and he wants to pull a specific request out of you, be it for a financial situation, for laborers to be sent, you know, to your child that's in university that they might hear the gospel and be saved, whether it's for physical healing, whatever it is that you're tempted to worry about, make a specific request for God's aid in
that

Somebody says, well, look, I prayed and I told God what I wanted and it didn't work. Wait a minute. There's actually a third step that he gave us. He said, don't be anxious. Don't worry about anything. But in all circumstances, in all seasons, in all situations, by prayer, come into God's presence. I worship him. I acknowledge him. Supplication. I make a detailed, specific request. And then he said, with

thanksgiving. That's the third step. You thank him when you pray, when you make that supplication, because he's heard you and he's answered that specific request. You thank him by faith and you thank him in advance. Let me read something to you. This is 1 John chapter 5, verse 14. 1 John 5 and 14, it says this: "Now this is the confidence that we have in him, that if we ask anything according to his will, he hears us. And if we know that he hears us, whatever we ask, we know that we have the petitions that we have asked of him." We know that if we ask anything according to his will, he hears it. Somebody says, well, how do I know if it's God's will or not? God's word is his will. All of the promises of God in him are yes and amen. If God promised it, it is his will. He never promised things that were not his will. So you got to find a promise that covers your need. Have a love affair with your Bible, my friend. In fact, if you don't walk away with anything else, it's probably the best advice I can give you. Have a love affair with God's book. And if you've never started to read it before, start in the New Testament, start in the Gospel of John, read through the end, read it prayerfully, read it slowly, read it over and over. Reflect upon it. The promises that you find there, they're for you as well. And when God promises something, it is his will. If we ask anything according to his will or according to what he's promised, we know that he hears us. And if we know that he hears us, we know that we have the requests, the petitions that we have asked of him. We know that we have them. How? By faith. Faith is the substance of things hoped for, the evidence of things not seen. If I can see it, I don't need faith for it. When the answer shows up, faith is turned aside. I don't need faith for it anymore. But until the answer shows up, faith is my evidence. Faith is my substance. Think about that, if you would. Jesus said this: "If you abide in me and my words abide in you, you shall ask what you will and it shall be done unto you," or done for you. So abide in me, all right? I've accepted Jesus as my Lord and Savior, and he abides in me. I've got that part. And then he said, and not a matter of just being saved, not a matter of just you know, the Spirit of God having regenerated you and made you a child of God. Thank God forever for that. You know, but there's a lot of God's children. It's like it said in Hosea, my people perish for a lack of knowledge. In Isaiah chapter 5, my people go into captivity because they have no knowledge. Friend, it's wonderful that you're saved. It's wonderful that you're headed for heaven, but you will not experience your inheritance and you'll be robbed of so much of what God desires you to experience and how he wants to equip you in this life if you don't spend time in his book and find out what Christ has done for you and what he's provided for you. So again, Jesus said, John 15:7, "If you abide in me and my words abide in you, you shall ask what you will and it'll be done for you," indicating that we ask according to what we find written in his word, and it abides in us. It's become a part of us. It's become real to us. You know, God told Joshua, hey, this book of the law shall not depart out of your mouth, but you shall meditate in it day and night. Then you'll make your way prosperous, and then you will have good success. Psalm 1, you know, the person that's like that tree planted by the rivers brings forth its fruit in its season. It's the person that delights in the law of the Lord and meditates in it day and night. It's the person that takes the time to get the word of God into their heart. Listen, you may be considered by many people to be the least and the last, the least likely to succeed, the last they would ever think of to, you know, be used by God to do something significant. But you know what? If you'll get the word of God abiding in your heart, you can become a powerhouse for Christ. You can become a powerhouse for the kingdom. And of course, you know, with a spirit of humility, giving all glory to God because we are nothing without him. But the word of God abiding in your heart makes all the difference in the world.
You know, another

translation of that verse from John 15, verse 7. It's Kenneth Wiest. He was a great Greek scholar, and he puts it this way. Jesus said, John 15, 7, if my words are at home in you, I command you to ask at once something for yourself, whatever your heart desires, and it will become yours. So if we know he's heard us, and we believe that we have it, then thanksgiving is in order. Don't be, again, back to Philippians 4. Don't worry about anything. Don't be anxious about anything, but in everything, by prayer, I come into God's presence. I thank him. I acknowledge him. I worship him. Supplication, I make a specific request made according to what he's promised, according to his will, with thanksgiving. And I remember there was a guy we had come preach to the church. He was an elderly gentleman, and he was raised in the South. And he told this story about, he went on and on about his mother and how she made these buttermilk biscuits. And he had a big family. I think he had 8 siblings, and he was the baby of the family. And he was talking about these biscuits his mother made and this ribbon cane syrup. She made her own syrup. He said it was like to die for. And as he's describing the aroma of these biscuits, I mean, everyone in the congregation is salivating and they're thinking, please end your sermon quickly. I need to go eat something. Well, he's going on and on. And he says, with 8 siblings, he said, that big pile of biscuits that mom would make, they would just disappear so fast. And they would, you know, until there's just one biscuit left on the plate. He said, I always got the last biscuit. He said, because I found out the secret. He said, my siblings were always mad at me because I got the last biscuit and somehow they didn't catch on. But even as the youngest one in the family, I knew the secret. He said, when there was everybody be grabbing and there'd be one biscuit left on the table, even if somebody else would be grabbing for it, I'd say, Daddy? He said, yes, son. He said, thank you for that last biscuit, Daddy. Daddy said, give the biscuit to him. And the siblings would pass it down the table to where he sat in his, you know, chair with a cushion on it because he was the shortest and the youngest in the family. But he said that the key was saying, thank you, Daddy. You know, back in the early days of the church, when we had a smaller staff, and I interacted with everyone much more, and I had a lot of irons in the fire back in those days. And I thank God we have so many qualified and anointed people that are doing so much of that these days. For me, I can concentrate on other things. But I told, in particular, we had a number of people that were in leadership roles and, you know, pastoral positions and in you know, creative musical positions. And I told them, I pulled them together. I said, listen, if your kids ever have something special going on, if they're being honored for something at school, or they've got a sporting event, or maybe, you know, there's a ballet recital or whatever it is, if there's some special thing, just come to me and ask me, and you can take off work early. I want you to be there for your children's events. And I mean, that was my will, and I made it plain. All right, now I'm the boss. And so I remember one of the employees came, and he says, hey, my son, it was on Tuesday. He said, my son has a game coming up this Friday, and can I take off, you know, at 11 a.m., and I won't be back for the rest of the day? I want to go watch my son's game. I said, absolutely. You know, have a good time. You know what he did? He said, thank you. Now, he had not experienced it yet, but he said, thank you. He knew my will. I had made my will plain. I had made a promise to them that they could take off if their kids had an event, you know, whether it was a piano recital or whatever it was, or they're being honored, you know, at school, didn't matter. If there's some special event for your kids, I want you to be there. Just ask me and you can go. And so he asked me and I said, fine. And he said, thank you. Well, he said that by faith. Friday had not got here yet. You know, what if I didn't let him off? What if I changed my mind? No, he knew my will. I'd made it clear. He asked according to my will. He knew that he had the request that he desired from me, and so he said, thank you. Now, what if, all right, he asked me on Tuesday, he comes back to me again on Wednesday. He said, please, Pastor Bayless, can I have off on Friday? My kid's got a game. I said, didn't we have this discussion yesterday?

And then he comes back again later on Wednesday afternoon, again, says, can I have off on Friday? And then he comes Thursday morning and Thursday afternoon, and then he calls me up at home Thursday night. I'm thinking, what the heck is wrong with you? Why do you keep asking me over and over and over? You know, I already made my will plain. That should have just settled it. When you asked me the first time, I said yes. But he actually would have asked me over and over and over because he never believed the first time. And I think Christians are that way sometimes with God. We ask him over and over and over and over and over. We keep praying about the same thing over and over and over, rather than just saying thanks. Once we find his will, we ask him according to that, and then we say thank you, and then don't worry about it. In fact, once you do that, you must resist the temptation to worry about that issue ever again. If you need to, open the Bible. You know, 1 Peter 5:7, if worry comes, you know, knocking on your door, you know, about that thing that you've already prayed about it, you thank God, said, look, I've rolled all my burden on the Lord. I've cast my care on him. He cares for you. So worry, if you want to talk to somebody about it, you're going to have to go find God because he has that. I don't have it anymore. Just don't even entertain worry anymore after that time. Because if you start worrying about it, you've taken the issue back. You've taken it out of God's hands. You know, I read a story once about a couple that they had a practice. Whenever they were faced with a problem or something they were tempted to worry about, they would sit down at the kitchen table, they would get out a paper, and they would write the problem down on that paper, and then they would put their hands on it, and they would earnestly pray the promises of God and pray and commit it to God, ask God to give them wisdom, ask God to intervene, to take care of it, and then they would take a moment and thank God for having heard them, and then they would fold the paper in half, and then high on the kitchen door, they had a paper bag taped up there, and they had in big, bold letters written God on that paper bag, and then they would get up on a step stool, and they would put that paper in the bag. Just symbolic that once they prayed about it, that they had given all the worry and concern to God. It was in God's hands, and they no longer had it. Now, they said, look, if God was, you know, going to direct us and give us some wisdom, something we needed to do, we realized we might still have responsibilities that we needed to carry out. But as far as the anxiety and worry, no, it's in God's hands. They've given it to him. And they symbolized that when they dropped that paper in the bag. But they made a deal with each other. Husband said to the wife, wife said to the husband, if you or I ever start to worry about that issue again that we prayed about and that we've committed to God, then the person that starts to worry about it has to get up on the step stool and fish that paper out of the bag. Because if we've started to worry about it, God no longer has it. We've taken it back. I think if some of us were honest, we would have to admit that we would spend a lot of time on that step stool fishing papers out of the bag. Oh, friend, once you give it to God, you leave it there. God wants you carefree. You know, Jesus said, come to me, all you that labor and are heavy laden, and I'll give you more burdens. No. He said, I'll give you more worries. No. More frustrations and anxieties. No. Crushed under the cares and worries of life. No. Jesus said, I'll give you rest. He wants us to have rest. And that's what this next verse in Philippians said, that if we're tempted to worry about something rather than worrying, we'll come into God's presence. And we'll worship him and acknowledge him, make a detailed request, you know, based upon his promises. And then we offer thanks to him by faith. We thank him, Lord, I thank you that you've heard me. I thank you that your word is true. I've committed this to you. I'll never worry about it again. I've given it to you. Thank you for answering. Thank you for answering. We do that. And then in verse 7 says, and the peace of God that surpasses all understanding will guard your hearts and minds in Christ Jesus. It's something that you can't manufacture on your own. It surpasses all understanding, and it is the peace of God. It is peace as God has it. God never worries, my friend. He's not up in heaven now wringing his hands and saying, what am I going to do? All these problems in the world, you know, nation rising against nation. I didn't see this happen, and I didn't see that happen. You know, Gabriel, do you have any ideas? Angels, do you have any ideas? Oh, God doesn't worry about anything.

0: is the God of peace. And he says that his peace will guard our hearts and minds. If we will do verse 6, we will experience verse 7. Peace will begin to walk like a sentry back and forth before the doors of your mind and back and forth before the doors of your house, and it will not allow worry and anxiety or the devil to come in. It keeps those things out. And you know what? God just wants us to have peace and to not have an agitated heart. It is his will for you. And I like that it said this, and the peace of God, which surpasses all understanding, will guard your hearts and minds in Christ Jesus. Jesus needs to be the center of things for all this to work. You know, all the things that I just said, I know there's some people, you're watching me and you are plagued with worry. And maybe you can't even figure out why you've listened to me this long and you're thinking, well, maybe if I try this. Listen, it won't work if Jesus is not the center of your life. This all works because we have a relationship with him. He is the fountainhead of everything. He is the center of everything. He gives us his peace in Christ Jesus. And if you've never opened your heart to him, I just want to invite you to do it now. It's not about religious ritual. It's not about empty ceremony. It's about having a living, walking, talking, breathing relationship with Jesus, who died on the cross for your sins, who was raised from the dead so that you could be made right with God. And I know some people listen and think, well, why did Jesus have to die anyway? Why do I have to believe that the Son of God died for me and was raised from the dead? Why couldn't, I mean, if really we're separated from him, why couldn't God just say, you're forgiven? I mean, he's God. Why couldn't he just pronounce forgiveness on the whole human race? You know, if he's a God of love, well, yes, he's a God of love, but he's also a God of justice. And justice demands that sin must be atoned for. And I think every one of us knows that in our heart. You know, if someone commits a heinous crime, you know, the judge just doesn't say, well, just go your way, just don't do it again. No, we said that's an unjust judge. We realize that there needs to be some punishment meted out. If someone brutalizes another human being and purposely harms them, and you know that, you know, they're liable to go out and do that again, the judge doesn't say, well, you're forgiven, just go your way, it's okay. No. God is a God of love, but he's also a God of justice. And it's not just that we've sinned against another person. The Bible said all have sinned and fallen short of the glory of God. We have sinned against a being that's infinitely higher than man. We've sinned against the Creator. And because of God's just nature, he would not overlook our sin. But because God is love, he would not overlook us. And he sent his Son to die as our substitute. God put the penalty of your sins on his own Son. Jesus died under the weight and the consequence of your sin and my sin, and he willingly did it. And after 3 days and three nights, the claims of God's eternal justice were satisfied. Jesus was raised from the dead. And the scripture says, if you'll believe that, and if you will embrace him as your Lord and Savior, submit your heart to him, that the Holy Spirit will come and change you. He'll make you a son or a daughter of God. And if you've never called on the name of Jesus, my friend, do it today. He loves you. He died for you. He was raised for you. And he wants you to know him. I'll see you again. God bless.
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It is said that 1.8 to 2 people die every second worldwide. 106 people every minute, 6,392 every hour, and just over 150,000 people every single day. The Bible, however, predicts something remarkable. It predicts a period in the future when these predictable statistics will come to a mysterious halt. The scripture foretells a moment in history that is unprecedented. Death will be withheld from the world as the globe will be tormented by demonic spirits for a total of 5 months. And this will be by divine sanction. This will be permitted by God as a way to jolt the wicked in order to repent before it is too late. And this is what John saw when he had a vision of an angel blowing the fifth of seven trumpets, which have been appointed by God to declare the escalating acts of his wrath just before the return of his Son, the Lord Jesus Christ. But that is not the only thing that John witnessed as an unusual phenomenon in this tribulation era. There is something else that will happen. And after John finished explaining the events under the fifth trumpet, he says the following in Revelation 9, verse 12. The first woe has passed. Behold, two woes are still to come. As if to say, as bad as this was, it's only going to get worse. Now, what can be more terrifying than the release of innumerable amount of demons who have been chained in the abyss for thousands of years to inflict unspeakable pain upon every person who did not have the seal of God on their foreheads? Well, we are about to be told. We're about to see exactly what will transpire because we still have three trumpets, one that we covered last week, two left, and each of them have been ascribed a woe. And we will look at now the sixth trumpet as we read Revelation 9, verse 13 down to verse 15. Let's turn there together. Then the sixth angel blew his trumpet, and I heard a voice from the four horns of the golden altar before God saying to the sixth angel who had the trumpet, release the four angels who are bound at the great river Euphrates. So the four angels who had been prepared for the hour, the day, the month, and the year were released to kill a third of mankind. Let's pray. Lord, we ask, as we always do, humbly, with your word before us, that you would lead us through it, that we would hear your voice, that it would swallow up any other voices that contradict your will, your wisdom, your mind, your heart. We want to be engulfed by the revelation of who you are. And so, Lord, apprehend us,

take us deeper and draw us closer into your bosom, that we may leave here knowing you more. This is our desire as a church. In Jesus' name we pray, amen and amen. So the fifth trumpet was blown, and what happened? There was the unleashing of demons who were given authority to torment, but not to kill. Now we come to the sixth trumpet, and there was also demons who were released. But this time, they have been called to execute in a staggering way. John tells us that after 5 months of no death, no matter how many attempts to commit suicide, no matter how many attempts to try to kill somebody else, at the end of almost half a year, there will be the unleashing of mass casualties. A third of mankind in that future generation. Now, here's what you have to remember. When we looked at the seal judgments, the first set of judgments, we're now in the second with the trumpet, we have the bowls to come. In that first set with the seals, we learned that a fourth of mankind had already died through wars and famines and all these different issues. And now we learn a third on top of it. So we have at least a half of the world's population that have already perished. This is unthinkable. This is hard to imagine. But this is the reality of that future tribulation period. And this is essentially the summary of the sixth trumpet, that a third of mankind will be dead. But is that all the Lord intended to teach us through it? Most definitely not. We just read the first few verses about the sixth trumpet. We still have the rest of the chapter. And if you look at the entirety of this section, you'll actually notice three groups of persons. Three groups, and each of them have something to offer us in terms of our spiritual maturity. And so this is just a helpful way to organize our thoughts, but we read the first few verses, and that actually shows us the first group in focus. Under the sixth trumpet, what's highlighted immediately are the saints. The saints. How do believers fit in this picture? Look back at verse 1. Verse 13. Then the sixth angel blew his trumpet, and I heard a voice from the four horns of the golden altar before God. So this trumpet blast, it's sounded, it's alarmed, and right after, John hears a voice, but we're not given the identity of the commander. Is this voice Christ? Is this voice an angel? It's unclear. But what is made known to us is the location of the voice. This command came from the four horns of the golden altar before God. And this is an object that you and I have seen before in Revelation, not too far back. Look back at Revelation 8 very quickly and look at verse 3. John says here in Revelation 8 verse 3, and another angel came and stood at the altar with a golden censer, and he was given much incense to offer with the prayers of all the saints on the golden altar before the throne. And the smoke of the incense with the prayers of the saints rose before God from the hand of the angel. This golden altar that was placed before the throne of God in heaven is intimately connected with the intercessions and the prayers of God's people. And this instrument reflects the very same altar that was located right before the veil in the temple. And this is a symbol of God treasuring and honoring our prayers. And it wasn't just true in that temple, it's true to this day, because he has his own heavenly altar that holds our cries and our requests. So we can't say this, though, that the voice that John heard from the four corners of that altar are the combined voices of believers telling an angel what to do. That's not what's happening here. What is happening here is that the Holy Spirit wants us to see how the intercessions and the supplications of the saints throughout the ages plays a major role in the unfolding of these events in the last days. That's the heart of the matter.
Or else why mention the golden altar, right?

It's as though the Lord wants to tell us through this vision that all the cries and the longings of his people over the centuries for true justice, for the return of his son, are now being answered. And we've been given this vision ahead of time to realize that God will indeed answer those prayers one day. But let's think about this more deeply. Isn't it profound to witness in our Bibles how there is a connection between the prayers of God's people and events that can affect the world, that can make history, that can transform nations? This is remarkable. The children of God's prayers being given to him are taken into consideration to actually intervene in our world in ways that we've never seen before. Prayer is a mystery for many reasons. Yet Scripture makes this thing one clear, that it has the ability to pierce into the spiritual realm and influence things. And I can't think of a stronger example than this, and of this, than with Daniel in Daniel chapter 10. You remember Daniel, a man of great prayer. Now, for those who come here every single week on Friday nights, we're studying Ezra. Do you remember what year it was under Cyrus, king of Persia, that he released the Jews to return back to their homeland? It was the first year, in the first year of Cyrus, king of Persia. But in the beginning of Daniel 10, we're given another timestamp. In the third year of Cyrus, king of Persia, Daniel made this decision: I am going to mourn and I am going to pray for 3 weeks. Now the question is, why? Why did Daniel decide to consecrate himself in this manner? What took place for him to make this decision? We're not told in Daniel chapter 10, but we can speculate. Daniel was a high official in the government, was he not? And the people had already been released a few years prior. His own people. He chose to remain back. We're going to study some of the reasons why on our Friday nights. Why did Daniel stay back when there was an open door for all the remnant to return? Isn't that interesting? Well, he chose to remain. And as a high official, it's very likely that he received updates of what took place in Jerusalem. In the attempt of the people of God to rebuild the temple, you have to remember that there were great obstacles, a lot of opposition, a lot of persecution, to the point where the project was put on pause. And it could be that Daniel learned about this update, and it troubled him deeply, because he read in the scriptures that the people of God would be recovered, restored, and that they would move on. 70 years had passed. The exile is finished. Why are things not moving ahead? And I'm persuaded that this disturbed Daniel so much that he chose to fast. And he began to pray and inquire of God, Lord, what is happening here? What's going on? And as he decided to set apart that time and his energy, something astounding took place. A heavenly messenger appears before Daniel a few days after that three-week time of consecrated prayer, and he gives him one of the most profound and detailed prophecies in all of Scripture. We can't get into detail now, but what I want to bring to your attention is what this heavenly messenger said to Daniel initially. So go to Daniel 10 and look here with me in verse 11. Daniel 10, verse 11. And he said to me, O Daniel, man greatly loved, understand the words that I speak to you and stand upright, for now I have been sent to you. And when he had spoken this word to me, I stood up trembling. Then he said to me, fear not, Daniel, for from the first day that you set your heart to understand and humbled yourself before your God, your words have been heard, and I have come because of your words. Now, many who teach on prayer love to come to this passage, yet they tend to rush past the opening words of it. Before Daniel was given any kind of explanation of what was going to take place with the people of Israel, what was he told? Oh, Daniel, man greatly loved. The Lord saw it necessary that Daniel would be reminded of the great affection that he had for him. Why? I think there's a clue in the context. Right before this, Daniel fainted at the sight of this heavenly being. He collapsed. And it could be that

that the Lord right away wanted to reassure the prophet, wanted to strengthen him by doing what? Setting before his eyes the great love that this great God had for him. And I think even in that we have a lesson for each of us. Oh, the people that I've met over the years, before ministry and especially in ministry, who doubt God's love for them, whose hearts race at the thought of one day standing before them, even though they proclaim him to be their savior and their deliverer and their redeemer. How do I know if I'm doing enough to please him? Is my status truly set? Is it sealed that I am forgiven? I am his own. The troubles and the weakness that brings. I offer this truth to you in the same way that it was prescribed to Daniel. You must set before your heart the love of God until you're able to be confident in your stance. And this truth even applies to those who are weak in their faith, who are weary in this journey. Do you see the remedy here? Understand and meditate on the strong, consistent, steadfast love that God has for you and I on a personal level. This is what this man heard, and what's so remarkable to me, it's not the first time Daniel heard it. In Daniel 9, when another heavenly being appeared before him, he was also told the same thing, man greatly loved, beloved of God. And at this point in the section of Daniel, he's quite old. He's an elderly man, and even as an elderly man, a seasoned saint, he needed to be reminded of God's love. This mighty prophet, this holy man, this individual who's impacted an entire empire, more than one empire, needed to rehearse God's love, not just for Israel, not just for his house, not just for his own name, but for Daniel. And that is a resounding exhortation in your New Testament and mine. Do you remember what John wrote in 1 John 3:1? See what kind of love the Father has given us. That's the first part of that verse. See what kind of love the Father has given us. Other translations say, behold what manner of love the Father has given. That first word is so important. See it, behold it, pay close attention to it. Don't just let it skip over you. God loves me. Okay, no. Sit there. What do you mean this God loves me? Does he actually have feelings? Does he actually have emotions? Or is it this stoic, loyal, covenantal love? I made a promise and I'm going to love you. Or is actually heart behind it? What do you know about this love? And understand this. It will be your fuel. It will be your source of energy in this walk. Daniel needed to stand upright. You're going to need it as well. And so does the preacher. Look at this love. This is the first thing that Daniel learned about, or was reminded of at least, but it's not the only thing. Look at the end of verse 12. This heavenly messenger tells Daniel that his powerful arrival was what? Because of his words. I have now come because of your words, Daniel. Implying what? Implying this, that if Daniel had never opened his mouth, this heavenly messenger would never have arrived and opened his mouth. And so Daniel prays for 3 weeks, and it was delayed for longer. The answer did not come until after a few days beyond that time. But what does this angel teach him and teach us? The moment you set your heart to see God about this matter, God heard you. God heard you. And not only did he hear you, there is a delay because there is this invisible war taking place, but your prayers, look at this, put angels to work. I wonder how many angels are not working because we're not praying. And we see the same thing in Revelation 9, do we not? That it was something about that golden altar, though the voice we can't mark out, we can't say clearly what that voice was. That altar that symbolizes our prayers made that angel do something on the earth. And Daniel didn't just receive an answer to his prayers.
He received

insight that there was an all-out scrimmage, there was an all-out fierce battle among angelic beings in the heavenlies. And we may not have the detailed explanation of how prayer intersects with the spiritual realm or how invisible dimensions intervene in our material world. But you know what the Bible does make clear? That prayer is not merely a psychological exercise or some form of self-help therapy. Prayer has power. Prayer has the ability to change things. Prayer can move principalities. Prayer can push back the forces of evil. Prayer invites God's grace into our homes, into our churches, into the streets of our neighborhoods, into our nation. Prayer has power. And Daniel was told this, and it's been left in our Bibles for us to see it. And this is a consistent testimony throughout Scripture of how much God honors the prayers of His people, even the weakest in the church, even some of the most inconsistent in the church. If they have the faith to pray, oh, the things that God will do with those prayers. You know, with all that's going on in our own nation, one of the scriptures that keep coming to mind is what Jeremiah, we learned this on Fridays not too long ago, what Jeremiah told the exiles while they were in Babylon. Can I remind you what he said in Jeremiah 29, verse 7? But seek the welfare of the city where I've sent you into exile and pray to the Lord on its behalf, for in its welfare, you will find your welfare. What a profound verse. Imagine this. Jeremiah is calling the exiles in Babylon to do what? Pray. They're at their lowest in terms of their spiritual stature. They are at their lowest in terms of their testimony. They have been removed from the promised land. How much more of a rejection do you want than that? And yet, God says, if you choose to pray, I'll still listen to you. Paul asked the Corinthians to pray for him. The Corinthians? If I had a choice of which church in the New Testament letters I would have pray for me, the Corinthians would be near the last. And yet Paul says, if you pray, I believe that God will hear you. What kind of grace is that? Pray. And when you pray for the city that is holding you captive, the city that's oppressing you, it's going to benefit you. So pray. So the first thing that we see with the saints in Revelation 9 is that God takes our prayers seriously. And the question we have to ask is this, do we? Oh, there's so much more to say, but we have two groups left to look at. We looked at the saints in this vision of the sixth trumpet, but now let's look again at the demons. Come back to Revelation 9, and we'll read down from verse 15 to verse 19. So the four angels who had been prepared for the hour, the day, the month, and the year were released to kill a third of mankind. Pause. I have to just say this. For those who don't believe in the futurist interpretation, how do you spiritualize this one? A third of mankind, did they die in 70 AD? How do you prove that historically? Just have to get that out there. Verse 16, the number of mounted troops was twice 10,000 times 10,000. I heard their number. And this is how I saw the horses in my vision and those who rode them. They wore breastplates the color of fire and of sapphire and of sulfur, and the heads of the horses were like lions' heads, and fire and smoke and sulfur came out of their mouths. By these three plagues, a third of mankind was killed. By the fire and smoke and sulfur coming out of their mouths, for the power of the horses was in their mouths and in their tails, for their tails are like serpents with heads, and by means of them they wound. So like the fifth trumpet, the sixth calls for the liberation of demonic beings, four of them to be exact. And they seem to be like four high-ranking fallen angels. And we know that these are fallen angels because verse 14 tells us that they are bound. You don't bind holy angels. These are vicious, evil spirits. And unlike the angels that we looked at last week, these shackled spirits are not bound in what? The abyss. That's what we would anticipate. We looked at the bottomless pit
And how that is something that we find throughout the scriptures, the holding place.

of the worst of the worst demons. But now when we come to the sixth trumpet, unlike the fifth, these demons are not found in the abyss. They're actually located and confined at the great river Euphrates. Huh? Now, the Euphrates River is one of the most important rivers in the Middle East, historically and even agriculturally. It begins there near the eastern mountains of Turkey, and it flows through Syria, and it touches Iraq, and it comes and joins the Tigris River before emptying into the Persian Gulf. And this is a 1,700-mile kind of body of water, and it's been crucial to the rise and development of many civilizations throughout history. But we have to ask this question: what relevance does it have in our biblical worldview? What does it have to offer us in terms especially of understanding prophecy? Because the river Euphrates appears a different amount of times in the Old Testament, but only twice in the New. And both times, guess which book? Revelation. Well, I want to give you a few reasons why I believe understanding the great river Euphrates is important. Number one, the Euphrates River marked the eastern boundary of the land that was promised to Abraham and his descendants. So if you read Genesis 15, 18 more carefully, you'll realize that the eastern boundary is marked by the Euphrates River. And throughout the Old Testament, what you find is that some of Israel's most fiercest enemies had to cross the Euphrates River in order to conquer the people of God. So there is a consistent testimony of the Euphrates River in the Old Testament being a symbol of enemy invasion. And that's what John seems to be doing here by the help, obviously, and inspiration of the Spirit. There's this anticipation of an enemy invasion. We find it here in Revelation 9, but look at Revelation 16, 12, the only other time Euphrates is mentioned in the New Testament. Look at this in Revelation 16, verse 12. The sixth angel poured out his bowl on the great river Euphrates, and its water was dried up to prepare the way for the kings from the east. So again, remember, the book of Revelation is dripping with Old Testament allusions and references. So we've been looking at the Old Testament, Euphrates, Euphrates, Euphrates, and now we come to the New and we realize, uh-oh, there must be an enemy invasion coming, and there is. And it's going to be one of the greatest ones against the people of Israel, which will set the stage for the intervention of Christ to defend them and establish his millennial reign. This is one of the reasons. But we have a second reason why understanding the Euphrates River is helpful. It reminds us that biblical prophecy centers around a particular part of the world, namely the Middle East. There are many prophecy enthusiasts who try to forcefully place current regimes and politicians and governments and movements into biblical prophecy, failing to realize that the scriptures and the author of the scriptures is not interested and trying to place or code things about modern realities. Prophecy in the Bible centers around Israel and her neighboring nations. So be careful of prophecy teachers who say, I found the United States in the book of Revelation. And this is the role that the United States, a symbol of the eagle, and this is what's going to happen, and this is how they're going to integrate with the Bible doesn't go there. The Holy Spirit doesn't go there. And we shouldn't go there either. But with that understanding, there's another warning, and it is this: to become overly sensational and fixated on current events in the Middle East. And there are other people who are in that camp. Pastors, in fact, who consistently and constantly interrupt their sermon series because of the newest headline of what's happening over there in the Middle East, who constantly put things together, pieces, to try to say, here's a fulfillment. Instead of putting that energy and that focus on what Christ has revealed clearly and what he demands from us now. So beware, although Israel is much in focus, especially in prophecy, don't become overly fanatic with what's happening in current day events. And here's a last thought to consider about the Euphrates River. It reminds us also that there are fallen angels

and there are principalities who assign and are occupied by operating in certain regions of the world. We didn't explore this in Daniel 10, but when we continue from this heavenly messenger appearing before Daniel, he goes on to explain that his message to the prophet was resisted by one of the leaders, the prince of the kingdom of Persia, and that even Michael, the archangel, had to now intervene and help overcome this king in order for this prophecy to be brought forth before this man of God. Now, there is no way that you can interpret this as actual kings of our own realm fighting against each other. It's clear that we're talking about spiritual rulers. And you find this in Ezekiel, you find this in Daniel, you even find it in the book of Revelation, where you have demonic beings who actually hold different positions and ranks and even are designated different parts of the world to do certain things. Do you remember when we studied the seven churches and what Jesus actually said to one of them in Revelation 2 when he said that the throne of Satan is in your midst? So at that point, Satan's headquarters was in a certain city in Asia Minor of John's day. And that's what you see here. You see that there are these four angels who are in a specific location on the earth. Not more is given to us, but it is a reminder of how the things that are going on in our world, behind our entertainment, behind our politics, behind different elements, there is a very real evil presence at play. And that's important to understand so that we know what our battle is really up against. Not flesh and blood, but invisible forces who are very organized, very sophisticated, very vicious. But with this awareness, listen, you can't be too caught up with the evil that's going around. Because in the very same passage that we just read about these demonic beings, it doesn't take much time before we are reminded strongly about God's sovereignty. Look again at verse 15 of Revelation 9. So the four angels who had been prepared for the hour, the day, the month, and the year were released to kill a third of mankind. Released by who? Not by Satan. God's sovereignty presides over all things, including these powerful forces. And let's not limit his incomparable knowledge and power to demons. Understand, this is what I take from this verse. You and I worship a God who is fully aware of every second, every hour, every day, every week, every month, every year that is lived by every person on every side and every corner of this planet from this day until the end. He knows everything. And this truth is not merely meant to impress you. It's meant to inspire you. It's meant to grant you this unshakable confidence. It means that nothing that surprises me in a single hour, nothing that takes place in an ordinary day, nothing that piles up in a very busy month of the year, there's not one thing that seems to be delayed in terms of my desires that span over years that escapes the compassionate knowledge of God or his schedule for that matter. Do you see how much more specific can this verse be? The day, the hour, the month, the year. God had that plan long ago when these four specific angels would be released to do his bidding. Does he not give you and I more careful attention? He does. And he is more aware and he is more mindful of the things that you take for granted. What a comforting truth from a very unlikely place in the Bible. But there's more comforting truths from it. Look again at the detailed description of these terrifying beings. These four fallen angels that were released, they again seem to be high-ranking demons, but they're portrayed as soldiers riding on horses. And they're arrayed with colors and symbols that are hellish. Sulfur and red and all these things are meant to describe destruction and judgment. And we're even told the way that they will eliminate a third of mankind. Look again at verse 18. By these three plagues, a third of mankind was killed. They will bring disease
They will bring viruses. They will bring different

different forms of corruption that will erode the population in such an alarming rate. Now you might be wondering, what's encouraging about this? Here's what's encouraging. Remember the last thing that was numbered on the earth in terms of persons before this text. I told you that other translations read 200 million. 200 million of these demons will be let go and loosened upon the earth. And I thought, I've read of big numbers before in this context, and the last time persons are numbered were the 144,000 servants from the tribes of Israel. Do you remember them? 144,000 who are still on the earth at this time, even under the sixth trumpet. Are they outnumbered, do you think? Yeah, they are. In fact, they don't stand a chance. That's the point. They actually overcome. Even with all of hell belching out its forces, these 144 servants will still be effective in their ministry, will still be able to testify of the gospel, will still be flickers of light sprinkled across the globe. And the point that you and I are supposed to take from this is that the Lord does not need much to accomplish His will, does He? He doesn't. And He always works through a remnant. And He performs His greatest works against all odds. And that was helpful to me because, I don't know about you, I feel the darkness surrounding me growing. And I feel more and more, especially if you look at what's happening in churches in America and leadership and movements and agendas and all these heresies, old heresies coming back, new ideas coming back. I mean, we're losing guys here. At the same time, in the future, in the worst moments of history, when really the people of God will be the most outnumbered, they will succeed. They will be untouchable. They will perform God's will, and Satan and all his army can't do anything about it. I'm encouraged by this. God will always protect, and He always will use a faithful remnant to advance His purposes. This is what we learn about the demons. But we come to the last group of Revelation 9 under the sixth trumpet, and that is the wicked. We didn't read these verses from verse 20 down to verse 21. The rest of mankind, who were not killed by these plagues, did not repent of the work of their hands, nor give up worshiping demons and idols of gold and silver and bronze and stone and wood, which cannot see or hear or walk, nor did they repent of their murders, of their sorceries, or their sexual immorality, or their thefts. I argue that what we just read in those verses is scarier than the description of the demons and the devastation that they will cause. What we just read, to me, is more terrifying. What am I referring to? The white-knuckled commitment to sin, even though God is judging you for it in this way. Staggering, striking. You know what disturbed me? That the rest of mankind who weren't slain were still choosing to worship the very things that were killing them. Did you see it? In this list of vices are included what? The devotion to demons. Idols, which are impersonated by demons. And sorceries. We'll get to this in another point in Revelation. The word sorceries, by the way, is where we get the word pharmacy, pharmakeia. We'll get to that in a few weeks. But this is a vivid display of the insanity of the depraved heart. People refusing to let go of the very practices that are destined to destroy them or are already killing them slowly. And before we assume that this is a future defiance, this is one kind of like the end time characteristics, remember, it's very much a reality today. That there are those, maybe even in this room listening to this message, who show a terrifying loyalty to something or some things that are killing you. And you can't seem to shake free from it. And it may disturb your conscience from time to time, but it still clutches and has a grip on you.

And here's the thing that I want to say as lovingly as possible. What will it take for you to do everything in your power with the truths that are at your disposal in the Word of God to put to death the thing that is trying to strangle your soul? It's searing your conscience. Do you realize that?

you are the head of your house, and your children are watching you, and they need you more than ever, and you're willing to let that thing eat up your life, not ever taking into consideration that it will come, perhaps, for those that you love the most. It's robbing you of testimonies. It's taking away your joy. It's displacing you from the rightful due of God, from actually being able to use you the way He has called you to be used. And yet, here you are, sitting in another service, under another message, knowing full well that you're going to go out these doors and go back to the very same things that are eating up your soul like a cancer. How senseless. And my question is, what will it take? How much erosion needs to take place become fully invested to eliminate that thing? Let him who has an ear hear what the Spirit says through His word. I gotta admit, though, looking at this is disturbing, right? I mean, you have these people, these men and women who will not repent. I mean, there's gonna be no denying that what happened in these series of events, 5 months of no death and then 1/3 of mankind being slain, this is spiritual. This is not normal. And they'll go right back to their demons. And they'll go right back to their witchcraft. And they'll go right back to their sexual sin. And they'll go right back to killing people and stealing from people. How? It's disturbing, and we can apply it spiritually to our own war against sin. But I'm impressed. I gotta admit, I'm impressed. This is impressive. Because again, you're being afflicted. You're being tormented. You're being threatened, and you still choose to worship. The very things that are doing this to you. And you know what came to my mind? How dare we then, if God in His perfect wisdom and love should afflict us, ever entertain the thought that we will walk away from Him for whatever pain that He has allowed in our lives? This is Satan tormenting his own followers. And they don't walk away from him. But then when there's some tribulation, when there's a delay to months, maybe years of prayer, when there's something that doesn't make sense to you because you've been serving God, and the thought comes to mind, just give it all up. It's not really worth it. How dare we even think for a moment, maybe that is the best option in my response to what God has permitted in my life. I remember Job. When everything happened to him in a matter of minutes, Satan had the right to take everything away from Job. Everything. But you know what's so striking? Satan left his wife. And this woman, he lost all his kids. He lost his business. But Satan left his wife. And you realize early on in the book of Job why. Because she looks at Job and says, "Are you still holding fast to your integrity? Curse God and die. Some helpmate." And Job says this in chapter 2, verse 10. "You speak as one of the foolish women would speak. Shall we receive good from God, and shall we not receive evil?" Now, this man Job has been given to us, according to James, as an example of how to patiently endure suffering. Read that in James 5. But you know who really does not like Job? Prosperity preachers. Because they can't really reconcile Job's story and what they claim to be the will of God for every single Christian. If you confess enough and say enough, you'll be healthy continually, you'll be rich continually. In fact, you'll grow in these areas. And if you don't, it's because you have the lack of faith. So how do you deal with Job? Well, they say the reason why Job, this is real, I've heard it with my own ears, with my jaw dropped. The reason why Job experienced all of this is because Job made negative confessions. And he wrongfully blamed God for the atrocities that he experienced. To which I respond,

respond, did you finish Job 2:10? Because after he said to his wife, shall we receive only good from God and not receive evil? The Holy Spirit leaves this commentary, and all this Job did not sin with his lips. He wasn't wrong in his assessment. He didn't sin. This isn't negative confession. This is faithful understanding. That sometimes God does allow adversity, and he does allow things to happen that don't make sense to us. Oh, the Puritans, they're good friends of mine. John Flavel said this, affliction is a pill. Being wrapped up in patience and quiet submission may be easily swallowed. But discontent chews the pill and so embitters the soul. Profound. When God places the pill of affliction in our mouths, what you do with it will determine your experience. Here's what I want to say in light of that. One of the secrets of enduring suffering is not focusing so much on the why of the pain, but on the who permits it. It was a psalmist who said in Psalm 119, verse 75, I know, O Lord, that your rules are righteous. So what is he addressing? The character of God. Your rules, O Lord, are righteous. And then he finishes the thought in the following way. And that in faithfulness you have afflicted me. So how is he translating the affliction? The righteousness of God. He's good. It's impossible for him to do wrong. It's impossible for him to perform evil. It's impossible for him to do anything and allow anything in my life for my hurt, for my pain. There's always something redemptive that God has in mind, even in this. And so David could say, if he wrote Psalm 119, in faithfulness you afflicted me. So let me tell you how I finished studying the sixth trumpet. When I looked at what the rest of mankind did, I said, if this is how sinners will be devoted to their sin, God, by your grace, make me devoted to you in all things, no matter what comes my way. And though you slay me, I will hope in you, as Job said. And that's the thought that I want to leave with you. Remember, what we're doing here in Revelation is not just looking at future events. All scripture is breathed out by God, and it is profitable for our development now. So when we look at the saints, what do we learn? Oh, prayer has power. When we look at demons, what do we realize? Well, all of them can line up against 144,000, and God's purposes will still prevail. So what does it matter? Whoever's elected mayor of this city or this president, okay. One with God is majority. And lastly, with the wicked, I refuse by the grace of God to allow the wicked to outperform and outserve and outlove their sin in comparison to my Savior. By His grace, I want to cling to Him and stay close to Him no matter what. Because in faithfulness, He afflicts us. And maybe that's a word for some here who walked into this place bruised and wounded, not knowing what to make of it. Here's what you make of it. You are greatly loved, as Daniel was. And there's not one thing God permits outside of His compassionate knowledge and schedule for the purposes He has for our lives. Lord, we thank You for Your word. And we ask that You would help us write these truths on the tablet of our hearts. And as the book of Proverbs says, treasure up my commandments. Lord, help us to take these jewels and to put them in the depths of who we are and to lock it in that treasure chest. And to never fail to revisit them when we need to. We bless You, Lord, for the service. We thank You how You have graciously led us all the way to this point in Revelation. We trust You have so much more in store for us. For now, Lord, we meditate and we rejoice and we give You glory in response and song. In Jesus' name we pray. Amen. Why don't we stand and worship the Lord together?